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1: Definitely. That is a good idea.
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0: 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You can call or text the show tonight. Our favorite ginger. I'm sorry, Ed Sheeran. You're close number two. Alex Warren here later on tonight.
1: OHP.
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0: House Party is on. I'm Cannon with a K. Where are you at?
1: I'm in Weir's Cave, Virginia.
0: What are you doing tonight?
1: I am driving home from picking my child up.
0: No offense, it sounds like you might need to loosen up a little bit. Can we make you a drink? What do you like?
1: I'm a Bahama Mama person.
0: Ooh, that sounds sweet and fruity and like a hangover. What's in it?
1: Oh, gosh. What's in the Bahama Mama?
0: That would be rum, coconut rum, dark rum, so basically all the rums, pineapple juice, orange juice, and grenadine.
1: Oh, yeah.
0: Write that down?
1: Sounds good. I'm

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0: Who's this?
1: This is Jim Pat.
0: It's who?
1: It's Jim Pat.
0: Still didn't understand you. Jim Pat?
1: Yeah.
0: I just repeated back whatever weird sound I thought I heard. What are you doing tonight?
1: Hanging out while drinking.
0: What do you like to do while you're drinking?
1: Play games. That's always fun.
0: Do you guys hang out in the kitchen? I feel like that's where everybody likes to drink, in the kitchen.
1: Always.
0: I don't get it, because the living room is way more comfortable. You got couches and a big TV and everything, but it's like the island in the kitchen has a liquor license. What's your name again?
1: Jim.
0: Oh, Jim. Why don't you say so?
1: Yeah.

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1: Hey, it's Alex Warren, and I'll be with Cannon later tonight on Open House Party.
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Well, check it out, man. It's your boy Akon, man. 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All right? 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You know how we do it. 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

0: I'm driving back from Boston from picking up my son from the airport.
1: Oh, God.
0: Yeah, it was terrible traffic, and I literally drove around Logan like 50 times, just lost my way every time I hit a detour because it was like I'd take one wrong turn, and it drove me absolutely mental. So, yeah, but that's all right.
2: Well, I hope they appreciate you picking them up because that's a pain in the ass. You know someone loves you when they pick you up from the airport, especially Boston.
0: Yeah, well, I had to. It's my son.
2: Yeah, it's less love and more I don't have a choice.

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1: Okay, awesome.
0: Where are you listening tonight? What city and state?
1: Paducah, Kentucky.
0: What are you doing tonight?
1: Hanging out. I'm actually out shopping right now.
0: Where are you shopping right now in Paducah?
1: Just around the mall area.
0: And have you bought anything so far?
1: Not yet.
0: Getting late. You're about to run out of time. What are you trying to buy?
1: I know. Yeah, my little boy's starting preschool. I'm just looking for clothes for him.
0: You gotta get him one of those like little denim like overall things, because I think that's what I wore in preschool.
1: Those are very cool.
0: You probably shouldn't let me pick out clothes for anybody.
1: All right.

0: long. I was in the middle of the Atlantic Ocean when it happened. There was a sudden jolt and a submarine crashed on the seafloor. We were in total darkness.
1: That's Dr. Dejana Figueroa, a marine biologist and STEM teacher, talking about a deep sea dive she'll never forget.
0: It's funny. When I was a kid, I was afraid of the ocean. And there I was, 2 miles below the surface. But as a scientist, you prepare for that. Using our training and a little creativity, we fixed the sub and finished our experiments. The dive was just too important. Every dive gives us glimpses at things few people ever get to see. Glowing creatures, fiery undersea volcanoes. When we got back to the surface, I kissed the ground and called my mom, of course. But you know what? I wouldn't trade that dive for anything.
1: Dr. Figueroa uses her passion for STEM to discover new things and make the world a better place. She can STEM, so can you. 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
8: Martin Garrix is on FaceTime from the back of a car. Where are you?
9: I just got to Germany. I'm here for a video shoot for a song I'm releasing on Friday. So it's all very last minute, but it's also very exciting.
10: Well, I appreciate you jumping on for a minute, brother. I really do, man. I know how tight the schedule is, so it means a lot to us, man.
9: I love House Party.
10: We love you back, man. You have no idea. All right, we're going to play your new song with Ed Sheeran in a few minutes. I want to hear all about that. But let's go back now to Animals. Do you still play Animals in your sets?
9: Every set.
10: Damn, because people would walk away disappointed if they didn't hear it, right?
9: I went through a bit of a stubborn phase where, and this was right after Animals, where I was pissed in my head. I was like, people only come to show for Animals. I'm going to give them anything but Animals.

0: producer and as someone who's, you know, it's your song, when you hear it, is there parts of it that just drive you nuts?
1: No, that's the crazy thing. There's not one thing that would change.
0: God, I love to hear that. It's an Open House Party classic. Martin Garrix, Open House Party. More coming up.

0: right now, you hear stories, Martin, and you don't know, like, how much of them are real or how much is fabricated. I heard the song came about during a drunken night out in Amsterdam with Ed, like, a while ago. Is it real?
1: It's not fabricated. It's 100% real. We were partying in Amsterdam, and then also we worked on it in America, and we recorded the song, but we never actually finished it up until end of last year and earlier this year. So it took over 10 years to finish it, but I'm very happy with how it's sounding now. And
0: now, let's back up a second. What were you doing in Amsterdam? If you remember, I know it was 10 years ago, but what were you and Ed Sheeran doing in Amsterdam? And I've hung out with Ed before. I know he can drink. So what were you guys doing?
1: We were just running around town, having fun, and then we ended up at a McDonald's at 5 a.m. It was nice. It was a good night. And then in the
0: meantime, didn't take him to Fabo? You didn't show him Fabo?
1: No. Maybe we also went there. I don't fully remember. But
0: Fabo's a place in Amsterdam where you go like drunk as you can possibly be at all times of the day, and you pull your food out of little boxes in the wall. It's pretty incredible. Martin Garrix, Ed Sheeran, open house. Repeat it.

0: in-house party. Martin Garrix is chilling. His brand new song is out with Ed Sheeran called Repeat It. What's your favorite Dutch word?
1: I'm thinking of anything not swearing.
0: No, you can swear too, if that's one.
1: There's a nice word. It's called gezelligheid, which means like fun times or like good times.
0: Is that like gezellig?
1: Yeah, exactly. Gezellig.
0: Okay, I know that word. Believe it or not, that's my favorite Dutch word.
1: Let's go!
0: Because there's not really a word like it in English. There's not an equivalent.
1: Yeah, exactly.
0: And it means like you tell me if I'm wrong, like a like cozy with friends sort of environment, right?
1: Yeah, gezellig, like good times, like with friends, like warm, basically like a warm hug.
0: That's what we're giving you tonight, man, in a very non-creepy way. Martin Garrix on Open House Party. Always a pleasure. We've got more to talk about. We got to have you back like next week or the week after that, all right?
1: No worries, brother. Thank you for your time and see you soon.
2: OHP.
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1: Hi. I'd like to report a bear hug.
0: Okay.
1: Well, before I left my campsite, I was putting out my fire, and out of nowhere, Smokey Bear showed up and hugged me?
0: So you drowned the fire, you stirred it, drowned it again, and felt that it was cold?
1: Uh-huh.
0: Oh, yeah. He likes it when people correctly put out their campfires. He's pretty big on wildfire prevention. He's just letting you know you did good with a hug. He's a hugger.
1: I just got a bear hug from Smokey Bear. Status update!
0: All right, I'm gonna let you go now. I've got a lot of ranger stuff to do. There are many ways to start a fire, but one sure way to put it out. Learn how you can do your part. It's SmokeyBear.com.
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1: Turn this up because it's going to be fun. 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Mach 1, take it away, man.

0: on open house party. What are you doing?
1: I am heading into Walmart to get my kids some ice cream.
0: You gonna get any for yourself?
1: I don't know, just for the kids.
0: Unbelievable. You give and you give and you give.
1: Absolutely.
0: And then you take a lick when they're not looking. That's called a mom tax. I'm a jerk.

0: absolutely insane time tonight. Thank you for hanging out for it. We appreciate you. Coming up, the three biggest, most requested songs across North America. The Big Three on the way. It's brought to you tonight by Progressive.
1: Open House Party.
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2: You could bet that, never gotta sweat that. 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

0: This is the story of a very special woman. In a matter of seconds, she turned herself into a great mathematician or an entrepreneur. Her knowledge was limitless and still is. 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She masqueraded as a regular person at work, but as a superhero at home. Everyone knows her as Gabriella. I still call her Mom.
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2: Me not working hard. 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
2: Today might be the day I drop out of school. 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

0: 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Cause I'm too messy, and then I'm just too unclean. You told me get a job, and you asked where the hell I've been. This is I-98.3 Music. 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
1: 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This is Janae Baylor, and remember, in Windham, they are all our children.
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3: 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In Windham, they are all our children.
2: This message is brought to you by the Windham Task Force to prevent child abuse and neglect.
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1: Let me tell you, you my little boo thing. 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Tell him I'm next.
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0: 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You told me get a job and you ask where the hell I've been. 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
5: Let's talk about the history of Lebanon, and I've got the folks to do that this morning. Nat Arata is the director of the Lebanon Historical Society, and he's also joined this morning by Joyce Okanuk. Folks, good morning. Thanks for coming in today. Nat, why don't you just tell us first off about the Lebanon Historical Society and what is your mission?
6: Well, thank you. Thank you for having us. We're both very happy to be here. Our mission really is pretty simple, which is to bring the history of Lebanon to life for anybody who comes through our doors. And that means 24/7 in our visitor center, which is open, but also through our school groups and the many programs that we have. Joyce Reynolds here is on the board with me, with us, and she is the former first selectman of Lebanon, and we have a number of events that are coming up in the fall. It's been a very busy year for us, as you can imagine.
5: And that's a good thing.
6: Yeah, it is always a good thing. But, you know, the America 250 and the interest in the Revolutionary War story, we've seen an uptick in interest and in our programming. So, you know, we've had, starting in June, we did our second Saturday, which was our outdoor activities event. And that was very popular. We had wonderful weather. We had great goats. We had great corn husking. We had a number of things that were going on campus that people came and enjoyed for free. And
5: great goats. I want to hear more about the great goats.
6: The goats. We had some goats, and they were very, very, very entertaining. and then, you know, from Second Saturday, we did a ribbon cutting for the Revolutionary War Trail. This is something that we're doing with Chris Radio, and they create access for people with limited visual acuity. So if you want to come and learn about all the buildings around the green, you can using your phone, and you can listen to an audio tour that explains all the buildings. So we partnered with the Sons of the American Revolution, the Daughters of the American Revolution, and a number of people around the green to make that tour accessible. Yes. And we had a really nice ribbon cutting with everybody, and that's the whole thing, Wayne, is kind of a collaboration to create these moments for people about Lebanon history.
5: Joyce, Nat said you got a lot of things coming up, and do tell.
7: Well, our big event of the year, and by the way, thanks for having us here, our 59th annual antique show that has been held for those 59 years on the Lebanon Green. This year we're very excited because we're adding to the antique dealers, we're adding artisans, crafters and artisans with very specialized crafts. And I think it's going to be a great addition to the show. Over the years, I think to make shows successful, you have to be willing to think ahead, expand your field, and give people new things to see. And this year, we're going to be doing that. We're going to have between 50 and 60 either artisans or crafters, in addition to or including the antique dealers. So when people pay to come through our gate, which is a modest fee of, I think,
6: $8,
7: when they come through that gate, they're going to have so many things to see and so many things to choose from if they choose to purchase or just enjoy looking at all of the wonderful things that our antique dealers present, as well as our artisans.
6: So that's happening on September 26th, Saturday, September 26th, and it'll be, you can't miss it, because it's going to be on the Lebanon Green.
7: It takes up, actually, the entire green, because...
5: Which, by the way, isn't that the biggest green in Connecticut?
7: Well, yeah? It's one of the biggest. Right. We can't take...
5: No, we'll call it the biggest.
7: I'd love to call it the biggest.
6: You know what's interesting about that green, though, and this is something we tell the kids when they come in for the school groups, is it wasn't like that during the Revolutionary War period. It was not as well manicured, wasn't as clean. It was a kind of a swampy, rocky, difficult place to navigate. Over the years, it's become what we know. But back when the troops were here and things were happening on that area, it was kind of hard to walk around. And it wasn't the nicest place.
5: How did that evolve? Was it a slow process, or was there something maybe in 1850 where somebody says, we got to fix this swamp up?
6: Yeah, well, I think it's a combination of a couple things. One is technological advances, being able to clean it up, right? And then also for use. So when people started to have more livestock, more things that they needed, a central green to be used for, that's when it started to change. And that's, you know, today when I go to work, I see hundreds of people walking around that green on a regular basis. So it is being used every single day for many different purposes, but it wasn't always that way.
7: Well, the other piece of that that's interesting is Lebanon may not be the largest green in the country or the state, but it's the only green that is still agriculturally used. Farmers that live adjacent to the green still spread manure every spring, and they cut first, second cutting of hay, bale the hay. So for people that have never seen that process, to be able to walk the perimeter of the green on the walking path while people are cutting hay and making bales of hay, that's an exciting visual for so many people that have never, ever experienced farm life. And I think it's amazing.
6: It's a great story.
7: It warms my heart to see it happen still.
5: You know, I remember that thing about the Lebanon green being what I thought was the biggest, but one of the biggest greens. Isn't geographically Lebanon one of the biggest towns in the state also?
6: Sure. Yeah, it is. A lot of that is farmland.
5: What's wrong with that?
6: Nothing. Absolutely not. Nothing at all. As a matter of fact, you know, that's why it has such a important place in both the Connecticut story, but also in the American story.
5: I remember I had Phil Chester on here about 5 years ago, and he had a line that stuck with me. He indicated to me, and you might give an update on this stat, he said the town of Lebanon has 200 farms. Mm-hmm. Now, I know they got farms. I didn't know it was that many. Yeah. Are we pretty close on that number?
6: I think so, still. I mean, it's always a churn, you know, when it comes to farming, and consolidation and conglomeration, but for the most part, Lebanon is a farming community, and it always was, and it always will be. I think it's an important part of the history. You know, we have one of the things we have coming up is this. We are hosting the 2026 Connecticut Archaeological Fair, and that is because we've been doing a lot of work on the green and around the green to locate a couple things. One thing, first of all, it's been a really excellent experience working with TerraSearch, who is the company that we have contracted to help us find these historic artifacts. A lot of buttons, a lot of musket balls, a lot of things like that. But they're specifically looking for the location where the Hussars came and stayed during the winter during the Revolutionary War. There's a little misconception about that, because we have used the word encampment, and they didn't camp. They were put up by the Trumbulls and by others in barracks. So what TerraSearch is trying to do is trying to find where the barracks were. And it's a closing circle in many ways. And they're looking for things like the bakehouse, where they baked bread. They want to find some archaeological remnants of that. And they've been looking all over the area. And I think they're close. I think I don't want to say, I'm not going to be like Babe Ruth and call the shot, but I think they're going to find it.
5: Well, they've already found some stuff.
6: They have.
5: I saw the story that back in June about some of the stuff they've already found. So it's just a matter now of keeping on going and finding more.
6: That's right, yeah. And it's been a really great community effort, because there's been neighbors of ours and other folks who have allowed them to look for things on their property. And we're hoping that the majority of that material will come to the museum.
5: And what was the original genesis of why TerraSearch came here? Is it because Lebanon really is ground zero for Revolutionary War activity?
6: I mean, in part. You know, it's interesting. When you drive into Lebanon, it says, "Welcome to Lebanon, preserving our history and agriculture." That's what you see when you come into town. And I think Lebanon is a unique place when it comes to being serious about preserving its history and its agriculture.
7: Well, that in speaking about the agriculture, and I don't know if folks know this, but Lebanon has more farmland preserved totally preserved in perpetuity than any other town in the state of Connecticut. And we're very proud of that because it balances our residential living and it balances our farmland. And even though we don't have as many active dairy farms anymore, we have lots and lots of open space and farmland where they grow hay and corn, which is provided to not only Lebanon farms, but also farms outside the area, in our region and within the state. And I think that's really important to note because for years people ask me, why aren't you Lebanon more? Why don't you have a Dunkin' Donuts? What? No, literally, that why don't you have a drive-thru? And I always used to
5: say, why don't you have a Walmart?
7: We don't want a Walmart. The thing is, there has to be a place for people to go in our region and in our state where it's different from every other city and town. We have to be different. And our difference is our open space, our farmland, our preserved properties, and the fact that our community likes what we are right now. It's a good balance.
6: Yeah,
7: and I think it's about balance.
6: Yeah, as a matter of fact, we're having our the town militia will be on the green on the 29th of August from 10 to 3. And that's a good example of bringing the past to the present. Yep. And people kind of get used to that. This is a lively living history day for adults and for children, and they get to kind of experience real-time history in Lebanon.
5: You say the Lebanon militia, you have a full-time militia, like currently, or is this a reenacting kind of group?
6: No, it's not. We don't, Joyce and I don't have troops coming around with us on a
7: stationed
6: daily basis.
7: Stationed on the green.
6: No, it's a ye old Lebanon town militia, so it's a group of reenactors, yeah.
5: So they'll be using the word ye a lot on the
6: 29th. Use ye, yeah. Yes, exactly.
7: But that gives a nice experience, so for families to bring out not only adults, but also children, to see what it was like during that period and to experience on that gorgeous green. You couldn't ask for a better place at no cost to bring your children and just experience a little bit of our history.
6: And that's, you know, that's one of the things we really focus on. Like, we just had a beer tasting, and it was beer and American history, which you'd be surprised is intertwined very closely. The history of beer and the history of America are very, very close together. So that's the kind of thing where if you enjoy beer, you can come, you can learn a little bit about history, but you can also find out some new information about one of your favorite products. We have a pewter pot chocolatier coming in November 21st at 2 p.m. He's going to show how and demonstrate how chocolate was made during the colonial period. And I got to tell
5: giving
6: you...
5: Giving out samples?
6: He's going to give out samples.
7: Yeah.
6: And I have to tell you, Wayne, like, I've met this man, and he smells amazing. he smells like colonial chocolate.
7: And I've had his chocolate, and let me tell you, it's fantastic.
5: Joyce, you were talking about how the town is so farm-oriented. In fact, Lebanon has the state's largest nursery wholesaler in Pride's
7: yes.
5: Corner Farm. They do a great job, not just in Lebanon, but to the entire state and beyond there. But is that a challenge economically for the town in the sense that you don't have much in the way of commercial businesses to help support the tax structure?
7: Well, I think the community made the decision decades ago that they were willing to sacrifice large-scale retail or commercial development for the sake of having the community that we presently have. We realize that lots of communities bring in business and they bring in all types of economic development with the thought of bringing in more revenue to the town. But you have to remember, Wayne, when you bring in business, lots of big scale business, it also there's a cost for that. Traffic increases, emergency services increases. There's also an offset to those types of expansion. And in our community, our tax base is still relatively low compared to the region, despite the fact we don't have a lot of, as people would say, economic development or retail. But the community has decided as a whole that we keep our costs low. We're very careful how we spend our money in Lebanon, both for all purposes, both the town side and the educational side. We think twice about how the dollar is spent, but that allows us to live comfortably in this community without lots of economic development, because sometimes it's worth it. It's worth it to wake up and smell the manure being spread, and it's worth seeing the hay being cut, and just knowing that you can walk the green in other areas of our community and enjoy life the way it is in our town. And I wouldn't trade it for the world.
6: Whenever I hear a rooster crow in the morning, I say that's the sound of early American history.
5: That's the sound of Lebanon.
7: It is.
5: We got some others around here,
7: and
5: too.
7: And the smell sometimes of Lebanon. But we get through it.
5: Nat, she talked about education and the education dollar. And I'm wondering, you've got such a rich history, especially revolutionary history, in the town of Lebanon. What kind of outreach do you do with the local schools? Yeah. And I mean both schools in Lebanon and maybe schools outside of Lebanon to spread this word, because it's a good word to spread.
6: Yeah, so every year we host the third graders and the seventh graders from our local school from Lebanon, and they come in for two different experiences. The third graders come in and use our hands-on history gallery, which is one of my favorite spaces in the museum. They can try on bonnets, they can put a jacket, a Revolutionary War jacket on, they can do, they can pretend that they're outside of a Revolutionary War tent with the kinds of foods that they would be preparing. And I got to tell you, Wayne, like, you know, we have kids all different ages coming into that room, and it always works. They always find something that they love. Sometimes they put on the jackets and they lose a button, and then I say, well, that's historically accurate, because what is Terra Search finding?
5: Buttons.
6: A lot of buttons. So they lost a lot of buttons. And then we also have this amazing program for the seventh graders, which we call Bike and Hike. And that gets them around the town of Lebanon. So they don't just stay in the building. They actually bring their bikes, and they'll ride them up to Junior House or over to the governor's house. And they go to these different sites around town, and that's for the older kids. And that's a way to get them active and to get them moving around. But just yesterday, or a couple weeks ago, I guess it was, but yesterday I got the phone call again. We're talking to a homeschool group of 40 kids for homeschools around the region, not just Lebanon. And they're going to set up a day when they come, and they're going to have the similar experience to the kids who are taking the curriculum through the schools. But this is a homeschool group that has come to us and asked if they could come through with 40 of their kids.
5: Nat, when you were in seventh grade, did you get an A in history?
6: I didn't, but, you know, I grew up in Massachusetts, and I went to the Higgins Armory, and I'll never forget this. They put me in a suit of armor, because I was tall, and they told me to lie on the floor with the suit of armor, and then they told me to get up. And you know how hard it is to get up in a suit of armor? And that's something that I have never forgotten.
5: I have a hard time getting up when I'm not wearing a suit of armor.
7: And that's why I don't wear a suit of armor.
5: That's why.
6: But, you know, we have a little thing.
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6: give
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6: them a weighted
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6: bucket
1: Talk
6: that would
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6: The 19th century.
1: Dial
6: #250,
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6: team help you make this. And they get a real sense of how difficult that would have been.
1: These days, heading back to school
5: means more than pencils and notebooks. Lebanon Historical Society, and we're also joined by a member of the society, Joyce Okanuk
2: Reynolds. I am a graduate of Trumbull High School,
5: and I will admit that in my 1 year at Trumbull High, they didn't talk about why that school was named after him.
2: Radio.
5: I didn't
2: 60%
5: know
2: off today.
5: I like to hear it now.
2: Radio
5: who
2: for
5: was
2: 60%
5: this
2: off.
5: Person?
2: Live a better
5: or
2: digital
5: Nat?
2: Life with WebRoot because peace of mind shouldn't be optional.
6: It's confusing. It can be very confusing to people. The Trumbull name is very common throughout Lebanon and throughout Connecticut. But there were three members of the same family that we talk about all the time. And the first one is Jonathan Trumbull, who was a merchant and a representative in the Connecticut General Assembly, and he would be the only governor, colonial governor, to support the revolutionary cause. So he is the top. So that's the one who has, when we talk about the governor's house on Lebanon Green, that's his house, was his house. And he was a governor during the revolution. So he had a lot to do with the original founding of America. He had two sons. One of them, Junior, who was named after him, Jonathan Jr., also became governor. So you have two Jonathan Trumbulls who became governor of Connecticut within one generation or one and a half generations. So that's where a lot of the confusion comes in.
5: Well, we had two Bushes as president.
6: That's right, exactly. It's the same thing. And Junior House is also on the green, also visitable. You can come visit through us. And that's a wonderful spot on the green. I actually think it's the best. If you go to the second floor of Junior House and look out on the green, I think it's the best vista of the green in town. And he was a very active, very successful governor. His brother, who is the one that most of the world can recognize, is John Trumbull. So you have two Jonathans and you have John. John was a painter, and he painted famous paintings of the American Revolution.
5: Including the painting which still exists today on the $2 bill.
6: That's correct. Yes. Yeah, that's correct. And the famous painting of the Declaration of Independence, where little John Adams is standing next to tall Thomas Jefferson, that was John Trumbull. That's in D.C. Most of his paintings are hanging in the Rotunda in Washington, D.C. There's a couple of little-known facts about John Trumbull. One is that he had pretty bad eyesight. He had a bad eye. And when he was training to be a painter, it was suggested to him by masters in Europe and Paris and France that he start small. All his paintings, they said, you can do miniatures with your eye issues, but don't try to do too big. And he did both. So he became really the icon creator of the American Revolution. Now, are his paintings good history? You know, all those men did not stand in that room for the Declaration of Independence. He put them in later.
5: It's like AI.
6: Yeah, it's like AI. Yeah. But here's the thing about John Trumbull is he actually knew most of those people personally. And the faces and the way that he painted people, he tried to do it from life. So they're pretty good representations. They are a little bit mythologized. But what isn't in America, you know? Put the legend.
5: I'll tell you, I've seen that a lot. I've seen it on the back of the $2 bill. I've seen it in the Capitol Rotunda. I kind of thought they were all there together.
6: Yeah.
5: I did not know they were all sort of added in separately later on. That's pretty cool.
7: I think, Matt, too, that when he started painting the signing of the Declaration, that particular painting, didn't he also travel throughout the country back in the day, you can imagine, horseback, to visit these different signers mm-hmm. wherever they lived to be able to sketch mm-hmm. or paint them into small scale mm-hmm. and then went back and took all those small scale paintings and created the large painting that you now see and has been then memorialized as the signing of the Declaration. It's amazing to think that he would put that effort into it.
6: If your listeners are interested, there's a really interesting book by Richard Brookhiser, and he's a journalist and a politico who has become a real good historian. And his book is called Glorious Lessons: Painter of the American Revolution, and it is all about John Trumbull.
5: What do you know about the lifestyle of these three Trumbulls, and how did it compare and contrast to what the average guy down the street, how they were living?
6: That's interesting you ask that, because I think that's one of the things that we can represent the best in some of the places that we help to manage, like the Junior House. The Junior House, if you walk in there, you'll notice how each room has its own fireplace. But they're small fireplaces. They aren't cooking fireplaces. They're for heat and comfort. If you go into somebody, a different house, I grew up in a house on the North Shore of Massachusetts that was built in 1760, and there were four families living in that house, and each of the rooms had a huge walk-in cooking fireplace. The Trumbulls didn't need that. What they needed was comfort and heat. So it's a very different thing. But I'll tell you this, Wayne, they were all farmers. They were all farmers, and they never got that out of them. So even when the two Trumbulls were governors of Connecticut, they were also active farmers. And so that was a big part of who they were. I think it was a very lively household. obviously. That was a lot of opinions. There were a lot of people talking about things. And, you know, the fact that both Jonathan Jr. and John Trumbull went on to impact the story that we tell ourselves about America is a remarkable thing. And it all started in Lebanon.
5: Joyce, how did you get interested in Lebanon history to the point where now you're a part of the Lebanon Historical Society?
7: Well, it started back when I was working as first selectman. I really had knowledge of Lebanon's history growing up in town, but it wasn't until I worked for the town and worked closely with the town's historian, Alicia Whalen, who has, of course, now passed.
5: She was great. I had her on a couple of times, and boy, did she know her stuff. And by the way, you're passing muster here today yourself, Nat.
6: Well, thank you. I mean,
7: definitely. Alicia would have loved interacting with this fellow, let me tell you.
6: And we have all of her files in our collection, and we're actually just going through them now.
7: Yeah, she was an amazing woman who really chronicled Lebanon's history and was very, very specific about what was true, what was not true, separate the fable from the fact. And she worked with me on several different projects in town, the biggest one being, of course, working with the Historical Society at that time to figure out how they could build a museum and a repository for everything they'd collected. Because back in the day, back in the early 90s, the Historical Society was just an organization. They didn't have a building. They didn't have a museum. And little by little, the vision came with the money they had saved to be able to buy land and build the museum. And my role there as first selectman was to represent the town's interests with the Historical Society's interests side by side to raise the funding either by state grants along with the money they had earned through fundraising, along with endowments that came from the town's benefactor, Hugh Trumbull Adams. And it was that collaboration that brought about the building of the Lebanon Historical Society Museum and Visitor Center. And we had an amazing building committee made up of people that were members of the Historical Society. Because remember, that's not a town building. That is owned and run and managed exclusively by the society. But that's where my love of history and my love of Lebanon's history began. And then after I retired, maybe a little bit before too, I would volunteer for the antique show and other fundraisers they would do. And then after I retired from the town in 2015, I decided to become more involved with their organization, and I now am on the board of directors. And it's just amazing group of people that care so much about the town, but also about our history. And that's how it began.
6: We have a very active and strong board of trustees. Ed Tolman is someone who has done so much for us. Ed Tolman has done so much for us over the years. And we are lucky that we just had a president who stepped down, Rick Kane, who did an amazing job with the campus and the building and making sure everything was set up for the future. So really, between Ed and Rick and other leaders that we have, and our new president, Laurel Hennebury, who just came on in July. So we have a lot to look forward to, and we have a lot to be happy about.
5: Nat, this may be a question that you haven't been asked recently. However, I'm kind of big into weather, and I'm wondering if you have any stories to do with the weather and how it impacted the American Revolution in Lebanon, how it impacted the Trumbulls, you know, blizzards, things that kind of changed the way they did things back then.
6: Yeah, that's interesting. I think there's a really amazing book by William Cronin called Changes in the Land, and it's about ecological history, and it's about the changes that happened during the colonial period all the way up. Now, a lot of those changes were because of turning forest into farmland and the different types of activities. But hand in hand with that has come, you know, the history of weather, and it was a very different climate for anybody who came from Europe to come to here to figure out how things grow and how things work here. It was a very, very steep learning curve. And some, you know, like the pilgrims when they first came, a lot of them didn't make it through that first winter because they were not prepared for it.
5: Despite all those fireplaces you were talking about.
6: Yeah, right. But, well, by the time you got to the Trumbulls, right, that becomes a different story because they have been here for a number of years and they really are part of this area of Connecticut in a way that they were native-born colonists. That's what they were by that time, you know. So the sons, Jonathan Jr. and John, they would have grown up here and understood the weather and understood how to be a successful farmer in ways that their previous generations wouldn't have understood. So, I mean, as someone who's interested in the weather and as someone who's interested in New England weather, you know, wait a minute, it'll change, you know. And that's exactly what happened to them.
5: We talked about the dig that went on at the Lebanon Green back in June, and there's more digs coming up with the archaeologists. You've got the Connecticut Archaeology Fair coming up in October. Tell me more about that.
6: So that's a fair that the archaeologists around the state, you know, coming out of UConn and other places, they put together every single year, and they move it around the state. But it's a lot of fun. It's a they have many displays. There'll be some outdoor displays. There'll be games. But there's also talks about fascinating projects taking place in Lebanon and also around the state. So, for instance, David from TerraSearch, he will be talking about the work that he did over the summer and the goal of finding where these Khazars stayed during the winter of during the revolution. And I know he would love to come talk to you at some point about that.
5: We'll get him on.
6: When we get closer to that fair. But the fair itself is a lively, interesting day. They have lots of games for kids, and that's Saturday, October 3rd, from 11 a.m. to 3 p.m.
5: Have you heard from other towns in Connecticut that have had similar archaeological digs like you've had at the Lebanon Green, which did find Revolutionary War era stuff? Or is this unique to the state to have findings like that in a local town?
6: It's a good question. There's a lot of activity in all throughout New England to find, you know, archaeological treasures and different artifacts from different periods. The thing about Lebanon is because of the Trumbulls and because of this story that we're telling ourselves now, and the fact that Washington, you know, came through Lebanon, it's interesting. We don't know where he stayed that night. He was meticulous about writing down where he stayed, except for the night he stayed in Lebanon. So we make the assumption, this is actually part of our curriculum, we make the assumption that he probably stayed at Junior House with the Trumbulls, but we're not sure exactly. But the fact that he came through and that became a part of a much larger story makes some of these inquiries into archaeology and the science of history kind of a real center point in Lebanon that it might not be in other places. However, that being said, there is a lot of technology that's advancing now, and they're going to be finding more and more things as we go forward. And it's amazing to watch TerraSearch actually do a dig now, because a lot of it is spectroanalysis and getting things, you know, doing radar before they even use a shovel.
5: Do they carbon date?
6: They can, yeah. I mean, it depends on what it is. We've found a couple of coins that they were able to identify to the actual period based on technology.
5: So where do those coins go? Do you get to keep them, or does this go off to some national database?
6: They're going to come to the Historical Society. That's the hope. And, you know, it's if they find them in a private residence or other places, there is some discussion that goes on to make sure that that's that the provenance of that is tight. But it's not unusual. Things are found everywhere.
5: And I did see that they did find some things on private property as well, not just the Lebanon Green.
6: That's correct, yeah.
7: Now, didn't they find musket balls too?
6: Yeah, you know, the musket ball story is interesting because I recently met with someone who came from France to visit our museum, this gentleman named Luke, and he had studied the Khazars for over 25 years. He was an expert on those French soldiers that came here to help fight our revolution with us. And I mentioned the musket balls to him, and I said, we think that it was from Hussar muskets. And he said, no. He said, they would have been on horseback. The Hussars would have been on horseback. They really wouldn't have messed around at all with firearms, because they were excellent swordsmen, and they had bayonets. That was their reason to be, was to be on horseback and to be a kind of a French soldier on horseback that way. He said, though, that they probably were using similar munitions to teach and to help the American soldiers to learn how to shoot muskets, and the muskets that were being used during that period, which happened to be the same kind of caliber as the ones that they would have used in France. So it's a little bit of a mystery, but it's an interesting nuance.
5: Joyce, does the Lebanon Historical Society do genealogical work and help people track their ancestors?
7: We do. And actually, we have this amazing volunteer.
6: Lindy, yep.
7: Lindy Brook.
6: I can't remember
7: her
6: last name.
7: But anyway, difficult last name. Lindy is our genealogy specialist. She comes in as a volunteer once a week. She does research, not only for the society, but also for individuals if they connect with her. We have a huge database of records, thanks to Lindy's involvement, that bring records from the town hall and other sources, which allow her to be there if people need her assistance side by side, or other people can just come in and do some research on their own. We have a vast library that I think people would find very, very interesting. And, yeah, she's a great resource. And I think her last name is Olwine, Lindy Olwine. And she has been with us, I would say, since the beginning of the museum's operation. And she started out quietly coming in and just doing research for us. But that has certainly expanded to helping the public now, too.
6: And we get all kinds of questions from people about their property, about where they live, what happened there, but also about their own genealogy. So we're always available to answer questions and to help. Now, some questions are unanswerable, but we always do our best.
7: I just recently used Lindy's assistance myself for my family, which came from the Ledyard Shoreline area originally. And the last name, Reynolds, I had received through family, passed down over generations, a sword and diaries and buttons from the Civil War that was always understood in my family to belong to a great-great-great-great-grandfather. And because I didn't have the genealogy behind it, I asked her assistance. Well, interesting enough, I had already found his burial site in New London with his wife and son, but I didn't know enough about whether he was truly direct line to me or not. Well, in Lindsay's assistance, I discovered that no, he was actually not our great-great-grandfather, but brother to a great-great-grandfather. And she was able to do all the research and show me exactly the lineage. So it was a good report, but a bit of a disappointing report at the same time. So, yes, she is just an amazing resource for anyone. Yep. Just call the museum and ask if you can set up an appointment to meet with Lindy, and I'm sure you will hear from her.
5: Is that just for Lebanon people, or could somebody who lives in Coventry get information on genealogy from the Lebanon Historical Society?
7: Oh, no. She researches, and we're available to people from anywhere. We have visitors from across the country that come in. They may be doing a cross-country vacation, visiting people in the area. They stop in and ask questions about, gee, I think my great-great uncle lived in a place called Lebanon, Connecticut back in the 1800s. What do you know about him? And she has the ability to know through resources that whether or not that's accurate. And she's there for you.
6: We even have people, we had a visitor a couple of days ago that came in because they had a feeling about the green, and they had a feeling that they had been here before, and they wanted more information about it. So that, you know, it comes from all different directions, and it's interesting.
7: And, you know, I also think, if I could add, I don't think we've ever mentioned them, but we have two staff members at the museum that are just amazing women. One does all of our marketing, advertising, marketing, publicity, newsletter for the town called Provisions. Grace Sales is an amazing asset to our organization. She's been with us for about, 20 years?
6: About that, yeah.
7: And without Grace and Alicia Lamb, who runs the front side of our museum, she greets visitors, she handles our finances, she takes care of all the contracts and everything that comes through from the antique show and all the finances of the Historical Society and Museum. These two women have learned so much about Lebanon history since they've worked for us for decades that they in themselves are resources when people come through the door. And they're usually the first faces people see. If the director is in his office or the director is out somewhere, they are the people that greet you when you come through the door. And I don't know what we would do without them.
6: And it's amazing because they can answer questions for you before you even step in the door.
5: Nat, is there a story behind the name Lebanon? Where did the town get its name from?
6: I think Joyce can answer this better than I can. Because
7: This is what I understand to be true. Originally on the north end of the green, because as Nat said, it was a swampy, messy property, this green proper in the middle of the highest point in Lebanon, one of the highest points. It was wet. Well, the north end had a swamp, and in the swamp was a grove of cedars.
6: Which reminded people
7: of the biblical cedars of Lebanon. And that's where I understand the name Lebanon came from. I don't know if that's accurate or not, but the story works for me.
6: I mean, I tell people, I live in an interesting part of Connecticut because I have to drive through Lisbon to get to Lebanon. You know, and there's other towns, Scotland. There's others around.
5: Hebron.
7: Yep.
6: It's a unique part of the state in the sense that, like, there is a sense of continuity and connection to the wider world.
5: Well, overseas, it's Lebanon.
6: That's right.
5: Yep. And in Connecticut, it's Lebanon.
7: Mm-hmm. Right. And listen to me. As a Lebanon native, if you come to Lebanon and say, I live in Lebanon, we know right away you do not live there or you've recently moved there.
6: Right.
7: And it's really a joke with people.
6: I have to say, when I first interviewed for this position, the very first thing I was told is say Lebanon. Not Lebanon. So
5: excellent.
6: Yeah.
5: Nat, what's on your bucket list? What things does the Historical Society not have that you wish you had and you want?
6: Yeah, it's a good question. We want people. We want to be of use. That's really my mantra, is to have the space. And it's a remarkable space, Wayne. It's what Cindy McElloy, who is our archivist now, she calls it a big little museum, and that's what we are. We're a big little museum, and I want people to come and use it for meetings. I want people to come and use it for lectures. I want people to come and use it for schools, groups. I want to do demonstrations. We want to get people through the door to come and utilize this wonderful space. And if your listeners can do one thing, they can just come and see both the exhibitions, but also just the space that we have. And it's something that I think Joyce and other members of the board are rightfully proud of, because it's been a remarkable journey to create this resource for not just Lebanon, but for the entire region. And we want people to use it. So if you're thinking about something, if you're thinking about having a lecture, or, you know, we have the Garden Club come in and they do an amazing talk every January and February. Think of us. Come talk to us. And Alicia and me and Gracie and other staff members at the museum are happy to talk to you about your plans. Beyond that, you know, we're in a very interesting time when it comes to history. I don't know how we're going to be teaching history in 5 to 10 years. It could be 100% digital. It could be virtual in many ways. So I'm excited to be sitting here talking to you about history on the cusp of what could be a really revolutionary, and I use that word very carefully, but a very revolutionary time in history.
5: 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Love the stories, and we'll be looking forward to getting those people involved in the archaeological dig coming in the next month or so before the Connecticut Archaeology Fair coming up in October. And, of course, there's the Antique Show and Artist and Craft Show in the Lebanon Green coming up on September the 26th from 9 until 3 o'clock. That goes on rain or shine. The Lebanon Historical Society is located at 780 Trumbull Highway. My guest, the director of the Lebanon Historical Society, Nat Arata, and also Joyce Okanuk Reynolds. A lot of fun this morning. Thanks for coming in. In your honor today, I will walk 3 miles on the Airline South Trail going through Lebanon.
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9: 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It's 30 years this year since TWA Flight 800 fell from the skies over Long Island Sound. And to date, the reason for the air disaster has remained controversial. We hear from a filmmaker and a former US Navy sailor whistleblower about a new documentary looking at the story 30 years on. This is Connecticut East This Week.

0: Hello, I'm Brian Scott-Smith. Just 12 minutes after it took off from JFK Airport on July 17, 1996, TWA Flight 800 fell from the skies after an explosion ripped the plane apart. The air disaster became a controversial story, with allegations the U.S. Navy accidentally shot it down during war game simulations they were carrying out about 8 miles off the coast of Long Island. Despite all of this, the official accident finding was there had been a failure of an electrical component on the aircraft that contributed towards the explosion that brought the Airbus down, killing all 230 passengers and crew on board. Now, 30 years on, and with new evidence that has recently come to light, a recent court case and testimony from a U.S. Navy whistleblower, a new one-hour documentary looks again at the TWA 800 story. Joining us on the podcast is filmmaker Brian Lurch and former Navy seaman William Teal III. To you both, welcome. We're talking about a brand new, full-length, almost one-hour documentary called TWA 800, The Full Story, A Navy Whistleblower Comes Forward. Before I get to you, William, I just want to ask, Brian, why did you want to do this particular story?
1: You know, it was something that a few years ago I had been introduced to the story. It was something I knew years ago, but I think a lot of people had kind of forgotten about it. Life had gone on and the 30th anniversary was coming up. And I had also been introduced to a court case.
0: This is the court case that basically some of the victims' families bought to try and preserve the evidence of the TWA 800 airplane, correct?
1: Yes. What happened was, in that lawsuit, there was some new evidence that people had, especially a guy named Tom Stalkup, had found out about, and it was brought before the courts in Boston. It was moved to the Eastern District of New York, and there was a lot of revealing things in that case. And I thought, you know, this is a really interesting story. At first, I pursued that. It wasn't until later that I found William. And that really changed the dynamics of the story. It went from something that, up until I met William, was unresolved. There really wasn't an answer. There was speculation that it could have been a missile. There was speculation that it wasn't. But even the government didn't have a conclusive answer. So when I came across William and heard his story, I was just compelled. I felt, you know, as I said to Will, your story needs to be out there. And so that's really what was the driving force. And then it was a year of me researching. The story is so big and complex. We sort of scratched the surface. I tried to highlight a lot of the major events, but there were so many other things involved with the investigation and the case and everything that, you know, we could make a whole other piece on that.
0: Yeah, I mean, it could be a mini series in its own right,
1: exactly.
0: But obviously the amount of information. William, I want to turn to you. Why did you want to get involved with this particular select film with Brian? Because I know from obviously watching the documentary you had many years ago, put like a video out there. It didn't seem to get a lot of traction. So what changed this for you?
2: What changed it for me was I worked with Jack Cashel, a few other people concerning the story. But Brian was more intrigued to want to find out more and put out more information compared to what my video had put out. He kind of wanted to clean the video up and allow me to express exactly what happened, to tell it just the way I knew it to happen. And once I decided to make the move on it, it was more things that were coming to me as I continued to talk more about it. And then for him to allow me to express and to tell the story from a Navy standpoint was something I've been wanting to do for years.
0: Now, of course, in the documentary, in there, you were 20 years old, William, when this happened. And there's a very poignant piece in there where you decided not to obviously mention any of this back then because effectively, although you weren't threatened directly, you were sort of told it probably wasn't in your best interest to talk about this. 30 years on, I suppose, getting a little bit older, a little bit wiser. Is that what has helped you now to make that decision that this controversial situation needed to be brought back into the spotlight, as it were?
2: Yeah, the reason why, because as I got older, it was more things that were coming to me that helped me understand what had happened and what evolved. Because the time that I had been out of the Navy, gave me time to really sit back and see it. While I was in, the military kept us busy. They kept us busy with other jobs, other things that were working, that wouldn't allow me to actually think back on it. I never saw the stories. I never saw the reports. I was actually clueless for years about what was going on.
0: Brian, talk to us about the amount of work that has gone into this. I mean, apart from this amazing testimony from William, which obviously is part of the story, you've taken a very balanced view of this. I mean, there has, of course, been a lot of writing and other slight media over the years talking about this story. But the thing that struck me in this one-hour documentary is it was actually very balanced. In fact, it gives William's side towards the end.

0: You're reading all the FBI FOIAs of the witnesses, reading Senate testimony, reading all of the results, hearing from independent investigators, is to look at that and really, for me, siphon through what are the facts that I can best pull from this. For example, in the red residue, it was independently tested. The results did come back to show higher levels than maybe an adhesive that the government said it was. I didn't want the documentary to say, well, it definitely was a missile. I just wanted to put out there that, hey, these results are different. And the journalist who received these and took it to the independent lab went to jail, you know, or it was probation, but he was found guilty of taking these results and doing these tests. So I wanted to tell his story as well. It's without certainty, it's very hard to say it was one or the other. And I can understand why both sides will say, no, it's this, no, it's this. But when you hear William's story and with the facts that happened that day and later what the Navy admitted to, there were two ships that left the area and they disappeared from radar. They were two large ships that showed up on air traffic radar. All the other ships are going towards the plane crash, two large ones left. And as William told in his story, they turned all of their satellites off. They turned everything off, even the ones they're not supposed to turn off, and navigated with a compass to Bermuda. So I felt that's really compelling. As William even stated, he didn't see the missile take off, but he heard what he heard. And I wanted the audience to be able to, if you feel that this is what happened, then take that with you. If you still feel that the government stance that there was a explosion in the tank, which has never happened before or after, no 747s were grounded. The president still flew in a 747 at the time.
1: William, I want to get back to you. We're going to have to give a little bit away so that listeners can understand the situation here. As per the documentary, you were in the Navy. You were aged 20 at the time of this incident. You were on a Navy vessel, not the vessel which potentially may have fired a missile that may have brought down TWA-800. But you were in a very privileged part of the ship at the time, the USS Carr. You were in what's called the CIC, where a lot of very delicate information and communications go on. So talk to us a little bit about how you managed to find yourself in there. And then when you did hear this chatter, as it were, going across the communications, how did it make you feel?
2: How I got in the CIC, it's called Combat Information Center. I got in there because it was a job that I was seeking. And at the time when it was happening, I was actually going through what we call our clearance. Because anyone that works in that space had to have secret clearance and above, between secret and top secret clearance. So I was going through what they call an interim clearance, where I was granted permission to stay in the space and work in the space. As I got into the space and learned the job, I thought it was an intriguing job as far as important. Like, I felt important as a person, not just somebody who was just keep the ship clean. I didn't like that job. And when I got into the space and I learned the job, when I heard those words, it was kind of weary to me, like, what do they mean? So when I was talking to the guys about it, when I heard the word Airbus, what intrigued me more to where I was curious that something was strange was the way these guys looked at each other. When they heard hit an Airbus, it was kind of like a look where they looked at each other like in surprise. Whoa, I can't believe it. And then there's this kind of facial gesture that looked like, trouble. And it was shocking to me. I'm like, wait a minute. So what's going to happen? I didn't know what was going to happen. This was new. Like I said, my first time in actually going out to sea to experience any of this at all. And it was not something I was trained for. It was not something I went to school for, which made it a little more intriguing to me to understand what was going on, for the fact that I was learning a job without going to school. These guys had been going to school. It's what we call A school required or A school initiated, which means they have to graduate boot camp and then go to what they call OSA school. And I think it's like an 8-week course. I forgot how many weeks it is. They have to go in there and learn what I was learning in such a short time. But that, to see that and to hear that, it was shocking to me. Very shocking. Didn't know what was going on.

0: And also, again, we have to give away a little bit of what happens in the documentary. Records, whether paper, electronic, etc., are kept in all these types of situations, data is gathered. But those all went, not missing, but were removed. You were, as part of a small team, asked to collect them and then vacate the CIC. And then later, those logs effectively disappeared.
1: To tell the story the way it really was, is once we shut down radar and shut down communications as we were approaching Bermuda, we were told to clean the space. But this one particular first class, who was my leading petty officer, he went one-on-one with me and told me directly. He said, I need you to go around, collect all the logbooks from the bridge, from combat, any other space that we communicate with, collect their logbooks, get all the papers and the trace papers that we did all the tracking with, and put it in the box on top of the DRT table, which is the dead reckoning table, and then get out. Put it in and get out. And don't come back until we tell you to come back in. But it was only me and the individual. The instructions were given to me inside CIC.
0: I imagine you thought that quite odd situation. I mean, let's fast forward that a little bit. As we said earlier in the conversation, you were recommended that you didn't discuss this by other members of the crew. A few years later, as this started to stay on your mind, as it were, because let's face it, it isn't something that anyone is ever going to forget in their life. Were you ever approached anymore by either Navy or federal or government entities at all about this that you can obviously speak to?
1: No, I was never addressed concerning the situation, but what made it so easy for us to not say anything is that clearance. We are sworn to take that clearance of secret or top secret clearance, where we are understanding that if we open our mouths or something happens, the biggest thing that they stick to us is that we can always be sent to Fort Leavenworth. We can always go to jail or go to court martial, or consider what they call treason for leaking information or telling information that's considered secret. So I felt like this was something secret and I couldn't share.
0: When you ultimately did make that decision, knowing that potentially you could go to jail, what was the impetus behind that?
1: This is where I found it to be undifficult, because I believe in God. I'm not like a religious man, but it was right on my heart to actually tell the truth, to tell what happened. After talking to his father, whose son was on that plane, and to hear him cry out how hurt he was. And he started crying on the phone. And I was like, I gotta tell it. Like, I just gotta tell it. And I'm so sorry, but I have to tell it. Because it was hurtful to hear from victims, families. I connected with a guy by the name of Ray Lahr, who actually won a lawsuit for the vertical zoom fine. He connected me with other people who were on the case and who were looking into it. And to see people's tears, and his heart felt to where it's like, I couldn't hold on much longer. I just couldn't. I couldn't do it. And I felt like God was telling me to tell it.
0: Again, you also communicated, I believe, with a former captain, was it, of the USS Carr, and tried to get him to speak a little bit more about this, but I understand that he just isn't willing or wasn't willing to do that. Just talk to us a little bit about that.
1: Yeah, Captain Ray was real close. And the reason why I know about the situation and the way he communicated with me, he was an open captain with us. This guy would walk around with the khakis and the moccasins. I'll never forget that same year. He's the one who came to me and told me when we were off the sea that Tupac had died. This is the same year. And I thought it was strange that a captain was sharing this, but he was letting me know that his daughter was about my age and that he was into the culture, both sides of life. And I was like, wow. But we had a relationship to where it was an open communications. But when I reached out to him, I finally made contact. He was in Vegas. And he asked me to come out to Vegas to visit. And I was like, I'm trying to get out there, Captain, as soon as I can. And then when I asked him about the situation, the way he responded was not the response I would normally get from him, from a man that I could talk to personally. His response was, the Navy said we wasn't there. I'm like, but that's not what you would tell me. You'd be like, no, we wasn't there. Don't worry about none. It would be a different scenario. It wouldn't be just, oh, the Navy said. He would deliberately tell me we wasn't there.
0: And how many years after the event was that communication?
1: I want to say over 20. It was right before he passed away. I didn't know he had cancer. I didn't know the situation, but he just asked me to come out. And I want to say that was right around 2015, 2016 that I had that conversation with.
0: And Brian, getting back to you, this was a huge undertaking, as you said, not only in the research, but the conversations you've had with William going through the various documentation. The other thing as well we want to point out to the listeners is you took a very unusual approach with this documentary. A huge amount of it is actually created using artificial intelligence tools. They still take time, obviously, to process things like this. Why did you want to use that, and how helpful was that to you in using those types of tools in telling what is a very complex story?
2: In the beginning, I wanted to go the traditional route, as we can say now, in terms of, you know, I pitched to production companies to partner with, who had connections with networks, got an agent, pitched it to three companies. All three companies wanted it. One of them is owned by a famous actor. So, you know, I thought that was great. But I decided to go with a particular company who I felt was a good partnership. That was May of last year. They had other projects they were pitching. So things kind of kept getting delayed. You know, this is all just part of the process. We were getting a lot of interest from one network in particular, which really felt like this was the route we were going to go. And that just kind of delayed and delayed. You know, it's this back and forth, just kind of feeling it out. And it started to become winter, and winter of last year, and then it was January of this year. And the reality of filming a series, to film it, to shoot it, to pre-production, to editing, to mastering, it's a process. It's a long process. It typically can take 9 months or a year. And so I knew that that window was closing. It was basically going to be closed. I was still in an agreement with the production company that I'd partnered with. And when that time frame ended, I took the project back. Everything was amicable, but I just said, I want to take the project back. And I decided at that point that the only way to get this made was to do it myself and to do it with AI. Again, that wasn't my first intention, but once I decided to go that route, it came together. Originally, this was built to be a three-part series because there was just so much, as I said, to in it. So I had to look at the timetable from May to July to get this done. And I condensed things down to an hour documentary. There was just no way I was going to be able to tackle a three-part series and to do everything. The other thing is that I didn't have a budget behind it. I funded this myself. And you know, I've had a lot of people say, well, why didn't you use the interview with this? Why didn't you use this footage? Why didn't you cut here? And as I said to friends who aren't in the business, everything is, you have to license and you have to pay for stock and you have to go through these processes. I didn't have thousands and thousands of dollars for a stock budget. So I used AI to give me reenactments, as if this was going to be a shoot where we hired actors and had actors who looked like the people that we were representing. That's exactly how I approached it. There are some photos in there of the reconstructed plane, of some of the evidence. Those were all taken from public domain government reports. And besides that, the only other video in it that is real is a quick cut I did of Will's video when he filmed himself. But what this did was it gave me the ability to say, I'm going to film this scene. Because I've been doing this for a while, the edit itself was probably around 3 weeks, but I had to also put that in between other jobs and things that I was doing. So when you're just sitting down and editing, it's a 3-week job. But yeah, I feel like that as people might be hesitant about AI, for someone like myself, it gave me the opportunity to make this very important doc.
0: Watching it, it is an incredible piece of filmmaking, whether traditional or the story and the amount of effort that has gone into this, not only from you, but also from William and other contributors. It would have cost hundreds of thousands of dollars. And I want listeners to understand that because it stands up with the best of any documentary I've ever seen by way of everything that is contained within there, like I said, William's testimony and how it's been put together in such a balanced way. I want to ask both of you just it's like a final question as we close out this interview. Brian, from the point of view as a filmmaker, what do you hope people will get out of this once they watch it?
2: I think for a lot of people, and mainly for the victims' families and for the witnesses. There were 755 on the record. There's thousands who never came forward. Thousands of people saw things, never came forward. I think that what's difficult is everyone was told what you see is you didn't see. And I know for a lot of people with integrity and for most people, you don't want to be called a liar. You don't want to be told that, no, you didn't see this. This didn't happen. And I think that because this wasn't just one hearing, there were three separate hearings that happened over the course of 4 years. And each one focused on one aspect and didn't combine everything together. So I felt like this was a very convoluted case. Whether there was a conspiracy to cover things up or not, it was just handled improperly. And I hope that maybe there can become a point where there is an official statement or the case is opened up to be tried or heard the way it should be, where witnesses can speak. And at this point, I just wonder if there was a mistake, if the Navy accidentally, as Will witnessed, fired when they weren't supposed to, because it was supposed to be a simulation. Just admit it. Just admit it at this point. It's 30 years later. Just say, hey, we messed up. We're sorry that we lied to the American people. And that's it. That's all that I would like to see happen from this.
0: And William, as a major contributor, this may sound like a bizarre question, but at any point since that incident happened to today, have you ever doubted yourself and what you heard about what happened on that day?
1: First, I want to say Brian did a remarkable job. He kind of put back the memories to me. In the beginning, when I first uncovered what I remembered, I thought maybe it could have been a different scenario. But as I continued to look into it, I did contact people that I served with. And one individual kind of jarred my memory because we had a close relationship, and that was about the charge. Going to Bermuda was strange to me because I always wanted to go as a kid. So to see it in life and to go, I went to the bridge, and the questions I was asked was, how am I able to go to the bridge? In my position as a deck seaman, as well as being an OS, I'm entitled to the bridge. I work with the quartermasters hand in hand. And the one particular person who was in charge of the charge was upset. And I was so close to him. I worked out with him. I mean, I say personal, we discussed everything in life together. He was like a role model for me. But when he told me that he remembered about not having a charge and not knowing to go, pushed me further into saying, no, this is what happened. I know this is what happened. Because there was another question that I asked about turning the equipment off. And I asked him that same question. I said, why did we turn the REN 6 off? Why did we do that? He was like, we turned it off because we were trying to do training and we were steering by magnetic. And I'm saying to myself, here we go again. Someone else got fooled based on something we told them. Because we're inside of a space, a dark and closed space. If I come out and tell you turn left, you're going to turn left. You don't know why, but you're going to do what we tell you to do. Because that's our job. So the more I looked into it, the more I saw it, I'm like, okay, no, wait a minute. And then I think it was when Raylar came to my house. And he didn't tell me nothing about TW-800, hadn't been on the internet. He said, tell me your story. And when I told him my story, he didn't say much. He just left. But then he mailed me a picture of the radar picture that said these two ships left. But then I said, okay, wait a minute. Now, how much further do I know about this story? And as I dug further into it, I started remembering all the situations that occurred after the event. Reason why we were in Italy so much. And then that situation, and I'm hoping that, honestly, why I'm telling it, and I'm being honest about it, I hope the people that know about it come forward. People that was involved come forward, because the ship that was involved, their whole crew got relieved when we got back before deployment. From the CO to everybody in Combat Information Center on the other ship that fired. So that's helping me figure out, like, wait a minute, I know I'm not losing my mind. I know I'm not crazy. Something's not right about this. And the more I kept asking other individuals, even the individuals that heard the conversation, they vaguely remember because they've done so much that they can't put it all in one stack. But I knew I wasn't losing it when I realized it had to be. that going to Bermuda trip was never scheduled. It was something I was unfamiliar with. And by the time I had learned the job, being on the job more than 8 years now, after learning it consecutively, I mean, just in the job for itself, I realized, wait a minute, this back then I didn't know, but because I know now, there's no way I'm off this.
2: Brian, I just wanted to bring one quick thing that Will had expressed to me about all this as well, because people have said, well, how can this be kept quiet? How can 250 guys on a ship keep this quiet? People are going to talk. They're going to have rumors. They were kept at sea. They went to Puerto Rico. They shot off more weapons. You're moving from the next thing to the next thing to the next thing. And so no one even knew. There were no emails. There was no newspapers. There was no television. So you're out for weeks before you come back to port. The rest of the world's already kind of moved on. Atlanta had happened. The Olympics were starting. People just want to get off the boat. So it was a position where they wouldn't have known about it. They didn't know that the event had happened. So you kind of don't put things together until you're someone like Will is going to say, wait a second, let me piece this back.
1: Correct.
0: It's been great talking to you both. William, thank you ever so much for your time and your contribution to this very complex and controversial story. Brian, for taking on this story 30 years on to remind people that it is still unresolved. It is called TWA 800. The full story, A Navy Whistleblower Comes Forward, and can be viewed on YouTube. To you both, thank you for being on Connecticut East.
1: Thank you, Brian.
2: Thanks.
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1: The Brooklyn Fair gates will close at 6 p.m. on Sunday, August 30th for the season. 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

feelings that I feel for you. 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
2: The Brooklyn Fair gates will close at 6 p.m. on Sunday, August 30th for the season. 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